0: Some reach out boldly for God at great personal sacrifice. Does the Lord notice? Today, Pastor Greg Laurie comments on that.
1: There are times in our lives we did something for someone else and we weren't recognized. But the Bible says, your Father who sees you in secret will reward you openly. Listen, you will be rewarded for every act of kindness and every word of testimony you've given for the Lord over your life. God does not forget. This

0: Some do many great things, but talk very little about them. Some do few great things, but talk a lot about them. Today on A New Beginning, Pastor Greg Laurie presents a contrast between Mordecai and another man named Haman. They both appear in the story of Esther. One is a good man and gets little recognition. The other an evil man who's angling for great recognition. But today, as the story continues, the winds of change blow, and these men get their just desserts.
1: My wife came home from the market a while back, and she asked me to unload the car. Now, I don't know about you, but I'm one of those guys that wants to get as many bags on my arms as humanly possible. I don't want to make multiple trips. So I've got all these bags, you know, in my arms, and I'm carrying them in, many bags, and many groceries in these bags, bread and canned goods and some vegetables and some eggs, and I dropped one bag. Which bag did I drop? Of course. Why? Why of all those bags did I drop the bag of eggs? Because there is a law of the universe. It's called Murphy's Law. Heard of it? Murphy's Law is if anything can go wrong, it will. And usually at the most inopportune moment. Well, we sort of joke, that's not a real law. But there are real laws that govern our universe. There's a law of gravity, which basically was discovered by Newton, that says things tend to go downward, or a simpler way to put it, what goes up must come down. There's a law of thermodynamics that tells us all things are breaking down, or another way to put it, you will have aged a lot more before the end of this service. And finally, there's a law of sowing and reaping, and that one is in the Bible. Galatians 6, 7 to 8. And just as surely as there is a law of gravity and a law of thermodynamics, you better bet there's a law of sowing and reaping. Here's what the Bible says. Be not deceived. God is not mocked. Whatsoever a man sows, that shall he also reap. If he sows of the flesh, he'll reap corruption. But if he sows of the Spirit, he'll reap life everlasting. Now, we tend to think of the law of sowing and reaping in a negative sense. Oh, man, if you do that, watch out. You'll reap what you sow, and that's true. But the law of sowing and reaping is both positive and negative. Again, if you sow to the flesh, you'll reap corruption or deadness. That's negative. But if you sow to the Spirit, you'll reap life everlasting. Now, we see that played out in the story before us. Haman, the villain in our story, reaped what he sowed, and he reaped corruption. But then Esther and her cousin Mordecai reaped life everlasting. Let's see how it played out. And so now Esther, she was a young girl, an orphan. Her parents had died. She had been raised by her cousin Mordecai. He was about 15 years older than her. Her name was Hadassah. We know her better as Esther, and she had extraordinary beauty. The king laid his eyes on her, and he chose her, and she became the queen of the kingdom. If this was a fairy tale, it would have ended right there with the words, and they lived happily ever after. But this is not a fairy tale. This is a Bible story, and it's a piece of history as well. Enter the villain of the story, Haman. Haman was elevated to be the second most powerful man in the kingdom. He's the prime minister. He comes walking by and the order is given. Everyone bows. When Haman comes by, Mordecai won't bow. And that just ticked Haman off. And he wanted to kill Mordecai. And then he decided he was going to kill the people of Mordecai. So he goes to the king and gets the king to agree to sign a decree that all the Jewish people across the entire kingdom of Persia will be put to death. And they posted these signs, and 1 year, you will all die. Well, Mordecai found out about this, and there's only one person who can help. It's Esther, who's a Jew. And she's there in the palace. Maybe she can influence the king. So he stands outside the palace dressed in sackcloth and ashes, mourning this horrible thing. Esther didn't even know about it. And Esther heard about her cousin out there not dressed very well. She said, here, send him some new clothes. Talk about missing the point. Girl, I'm trying to communicate something to you. Your people are in trouble, and you're living in the lap of luxury up there in the palace. And you don't even know what's going on. And then Mordecai says to Esther in Esther 4, and this is a signature passage from the book, don't think for a moment you will escape there in the palace, because if the other Jews are killed and you keep quiet, deliverance will arise from the Jews from some other place, but you and your relatives will die. But who knows that God has not placed you where you are for such a time as this? Now, interestingly, Esther had not revealed to the king she was a Jew up to this point, because Mordecai told her not to. Now he's saying, it's time to play your hand. It's time to declare yourself a Jew. It's time to appeal for your people. And so Esther says to Mordecai, okay, I'm going to go to the king. And by the way, if you go to the king when you're not summoned, you might be put to death, but I will go to the king. I will put it all on the line. And she says there in Esther chapter 4, I want you to be fasting for me, and I want you to be praying for me, and I will die if I have to die. If I must die, I will die. So she says, be in prayer for me. Effectively, she says fasting, but it's really another way of saying, be praying for me. So now Esther is showing her true colors. I mean, without question, she was extraordinarily beautiful, drop dead gorgeous beautiful. But she had inner qualities to match. And that character was about to be revealed. It's been said, character is not made in crisis, it's only exhibited.
0: It's great to have you join us today for A New Beginning with Pastor Greg Laurie from Harvest Ministries in the US. We're digging into a critical point in the story of Esther, Mordecai, and Haman. Pastor Greg is presenting his message today called You Reap What You Sow. Let's continue.
1: Now the true character of Esther is going to shine, but she's waiting for the right time and the right place with the right words to appeal to the king. So our story begins in Esther chapter 5, verse 1. Let's read together. 3 days later, Esther put on her royal robes and entered the inner court of the palace just across from the king's hall. The king was sitting on his royal throne facing the entrance, and when he saw Queen Esther standing there in the inner court, he welcomed her, holding out the gold scepter to her. So Esther approached and touched its tip. Then the king asked her, "What do you want, Queen Esther? What is your request? I'll give it to you up to half of the kingdom." She said, "Well, if it pleases your majesty, let the king and Haman come today to a banquet I prepared for the king." So the king turned to his attendants and said, "Tell Haman to come quickly to a banquet as Esther has requested." So the king and Haman went to Esther's banquet, and they're drinking wine. And the king said to Esther, "Tell me what you really want. What is your request? I'll give it to you, even up to half of my kingdom." Esther replied, "This is my request and deepest wish. If your majesty is pleased with me and wants to grant my request, come back with Haman tomorrow." We'll stop there. Now, this is amazing. Seems like she would have just closed the deal right there. You know, outed Haman and his plot, revealed that she was a Jewish girl, and this was an attack against her and her people, but she's waiting. She's waiting for the right time. Do you know timing is everything? Because a lot of times we're impatient. Are you an impatient person? I can be. The other day, we had our grandkids, and they were going to school, and they had eaten something, but my granddaughter Allie was still hungry, and my wife Kathy said, "Can you make Allie some eggs?" I said, "Sure." I kind of pride myself on my scrambled eggs. And so Kathy sets the heat really low. She says that's the key to cooking scrambled eggs. So they're fluffy. Well, the heat was low, and I poured the eggs in the little pan, and nothing's happening. And the kids got to go to school. So I crank up the heat, and, you know, and now they're finally forming, and I put them on a plate, and I realize they're a little on the rubbery side. And Allie took one bite. She said, "I'm not hungry anymore." So that was her nice way of saying, "Papa, your eggs are horrible." But see, I didn't do it right. I was too impatient. And we can do that in life. Well, I don't want to wait for this person to believe. I'm going to pressure them to believe. I don't want to wait for this to happen. I'm going to make it happen. I'm going to take things into my own hands. But we need to understand there's a time for every event under heaven, the Bible says. A time to be silent and a time to speak. And you know, we all may have a king in our life. And by that I mean there's some person like the king that maybe intimidates us. They might be an authority over us. It might be a boss. It might be a professor. It might be that person that seems to have it so together, so above you, so tough, you think they would never listen to the gospel. Listen to this. No one is beyond the reach of God. So now the moment has come. And she says, well, if it please your majesty, Esther 5:3, let the king and Haman come to a banquet today that I prepared for the king. Now, Haman is so excited. He's thinking, everything's going my way. All of my scheming, my plotting, my undermining is finally coming to fruition. The queen has invited me to a banquet with the king. Verse 9, what a happy man Haman was as he left the banquet. He thinks, everything's going my way. I'm going to wipe out the Jews. I'm powerful. Oh, it's awesome. So now going back a little bit in the book, there was a threat against the king. Two of his bodyguards wanted to kill him. This became known to Mordecai, who was an aide to the king. He told the king, the plot was foiled, the bodyguards were executed, but Mordecai was never rewarded for this wonderful act of sacrifice. So one night, the king can't get to sleep. We've all had nights like that. And so you try counting sheep or drinking warm milk, and sometimes reading will help put you to sleep. So the king had something read to him. When you're the king, you have people read to you. And he says, pull out that book, the history of the Persian Empire, just start reading. So they're reading to him, and they come across the story of the averted plot against his life. He goes, wait, go back over that again. What happened? Yeah, I remember that. Who was the guy who helped me there? That was Mordecai. Was he ever rewarded for that? No, king, he wasn't. Really? Well, we need to right that wrong. And this just reminds us that there are times in our lives we did something for someone else and we weren't recognized. But the Bible says, your Father who sees you in secret will reward you openly. Listen, you will be rewarded for every act of kindness and every word of testimony you've given for the Lord over your life. Hebrews 6:10 says, God is not unjust. He will not forget your work and the love you have shown him as you have helped his people and continue to help him. So listen, God does not forget. And so now Mordecai is going to be rewarded. And here's what the story, just, I love it. It's classic. So the next morning, king wakes up. All right, listen, we got to do something about this guy that saved my life. Who's out in the court right now? Haman is. Okay, bring him in here. So Haman is brought into the presence of the king. King says, oh, Haman, I have a question for you. What should I do if I really want to honor someone? If I really want to show them how much I appreciate what they've done, what is the best thing that I could do? Haman was so narcissistic and wicked, he thought the king was talking about him. And he says, well, if I were in your shoes, what I would do is I would put him on your royal steed, I would put royal robes on him, and I would have him led through the kingdom. This is what happens to the man that the king wants to honor. The king says, excellent idea. Do that for Mordecai. Kai. What? Not for me. No. Mordecai, oh, he's dying inside. So Mordecai, get on the horse, put on the robes, let's go. He's walking to the kingdom. This is what will be done for the man that the king wants to honor. Mordecai is sitting up there, all right, very nice. And Haman is burning up inside. Talk about poetic justice.

0: Well, as you know, we're only part of the way through the story. Mordecai is reaping the fruits of his good character. But when the story continues here on A New Beginning, Pastor Greg Laurie shows us that Haman is about to reap what he has sown. You know, when it comes to where we'll spend eternity, it all comes down to our relationship with God through Jesus. So do you have a relationship with him? Pastor Greg says it's not a good idea to just assume that everything's going to work out okay.
1: No, this is one area of your life you want to be sure about, where you're going to spend eternity. The Bible says, "These things we write to you that you may believe on the Son of God and that you may know that you have eternal life." Listen, I know I have eternal life. I know I'll go to heaven one day. And I hope that doesn't sound boastful. And if it does, I'm boasting in what God has done for me, not in what I've done for God. The reason I know these things is because I've turned from my sin and I've put my faith in Christ, you see. And if you do the same, you can have this same hope. You just need to call out to the Lord and admit you're a sinner and ask Jesus Christ to forgive you and come into your life. The Bible says, "Whoever will call upon the name of the Lord will be saved." Will you call upon him right now? I'm going to pray a simple prayer, and I'm going to ask you to pray this prayer after me, if you would. So if you want to know that you'll go to heaven when you die, if you want to know for certain that Christ is living in your life, then pray this prayer with me. Just pray these words: "Lord Jesus, I know I am a sinner, but I know you are the Savior who died on the cross for my sin. I turn from my sin now, and I choose to follow you from this moment forward as my Savior and my Lord, as my God and my friend. Thank you for hearing this prayer. Thank you for answering this prayer. And I ask this in Jesus' name. Amen."
0: 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Next time on A New Beginning, as we continue our study of the story of Esther, Haman, and Mordecai, we'll see how Haman finally reaps what he sows. More from this fascinating account. 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

0: Why do quick tempers, thoughtless speech, and anger prevent the seed of the Word of God from going in and taking hold? Man's anger does not bring about the righteous life that God desires.
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0: He said, you cannot become what God wants you to be when you're constantly foaming at the mouth, spitting and sputtering. 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It's going to blind us to the grace of God. It's going to blind us to the plan that God has for us in our life.
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1: Consider Proverbs 12, verse 22. Lying lips are an abomination to the Lord, but those who deal truthfully are His delight. Rosalie Elliott made it to the fourth round of a national spelling contest in Washington, D.C., USA. The 11-year-old from South Carolina was asked to spell the word a vowel. In her soft southern accent, she spelled the word, but the judges were unable to determine if she'd used an A or an E as the next to last letter. They debated among themselves for several minutes as they listened to the recording, but it was too accent blurred to decipher. Finally, the chief judge put the question to the only person who knew the answer. Was the letter an A or an E? He asked Rosalie. By this time, being surrounded by whispering young spellers, Rosalie knew the correct spelling of the word. Still, without hesitation, she replied that she'd misspelled the word and she walked from the stage. The entire audience stood and applauded, including some 50 newspaper reporters. The moment was a proud one for her parents. Even in defeat, she was a victor. Indeed, more has been written about Rosalie Elliott over the years than the unknown winner of that event. As a redeemed child of God, your Heavenly Father requires honesty in word and deed. Proverbs 12:19, the truthful lip shall be established forever, but a lying tongue is but for a moment. And Colossians 3 verse 9, do not lie to one another, since you've put off the old man with his deeds. And Ephesians 4:25, therefore put away lying. Let each one of you speak truth with his neighbor, for we are members of one another. Tell the truth. That's the word for today.
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7: We got together with Pastor Chris and Pastor Stephen on Thursday to just go in after the presence of God and try to pen lyric and melody. And after a couple of hours, it just felt like the presence of God just stopped everything. And we wrote a song called The Blessing. And it's straight from Scripture. And it's the heart of the Father over us as His kids. And we're going to sing it this morning, if that's okay. And this is a blessing over you and your family and your children. So just receive this morning. Just put your hands out in front of you. Turn your heart to a place of just receiving the blessing of heaven from God Himself over you this morning.

0: say.
1: Hi, it's Des Momentum. What if we as men feel we've lost our connection to Jesus? I'm not sure that many would admit to this, but sometimes we can lose our connection with him. There's no shame in feeling we've lost our connection to Jesus. It's only the enemy who wants to drive us into shame. There's always space to discuss anything. There are a variety of reasons why we might lose our connection. Sometimes it's a matter of a dark night of the soul. And sometimes we're not listening to the Holy Spirit, our coach or in help. 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Men, don't be discouraged if you feel like you've lost your connection with Jesus. It's a normal part of the faith journey. A lot of the time it motivates us to get closer to God, and there's never anything wrong with that. As James said in chapter 4, verse 8, come near to God, and he will come near to you.
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0: Years ago, I had the joy of speaking to a group in Western Sydney in an attempt to explain the faith to a group of unbelievers. Afterwards, one of the organisers took me aside to thank me for the talk and offer a few criticisms. "You used the word sin," he complained. "You really should not use that word. It's jargon, and many don't understand." Maybe he was right. Maybe there's another way of describing why we make such a mess of our lives and offend our God so greatly. Maybe we might describe the problem as corruption. Corruption is insidious, pervasive. It's an illegal series of actions, transactions and activities which are aimed at benefiting some while the vast majority suffer. So maybe sex outside of marriage is a corruption of our bodies. And maybe theft is a corruption of wealth. And maybe violence and death are the ultimate corruption of relationships. And maybe our denial of God and pride is spiritual corruption. Whatever word we use, we are still all desperately in need of a Saviour. Praise God that Jesus came to save us from our corruption and point us back to the loving Heavenly Father, our only hope. I'm Richard Quadrio. Ciao.
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Rhema 105:1. The word of God always comes first. From Esther chapter 4 verse 13. Mordecai sent this reply to Esther. Don't think for a moment that because you're in the palace, you will escape when all other Jews are killed. If you keep this quiet at a time like this, deliverance and relief for the Jews will arise from some other place, but you and your relatives will die. Who knows if perhaps you were made queen for such a time as this?

0: Noah, our great-great-granddad. This is Ken Ham, encouraging you with answers to today's questions from God's Word. Have you ever traced your genealogy to discover who your great-great-great-grandparents were? Well, go back far enough and you'll find some biblical connections. Yes, everyone's ancestry goes back to Noah and his three sons. And this is even acknowledged in some secular sources. One people group in China traces their ancestry back to a man and his three sons, and Anglo-Saxon records trace six royal houses all the way back to Noah. Why do we find Noah and his family popping up around the world? Well, because the flood really did happen, and every people group really is descended from Noah, but divided up at the Tower of Babel.
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Rhema 105:1 from God's Word in the Acts of the Apostles, chapter 9, verse 16. But the Lord said, "Go, for Saul is my chosen instrument to take my message to the Gentiles and to kings, as well as to the people of Israel. And I will show him how much he must suffer for my name's sake."

0: Have you ever tried to change your mindset? I'm Danny Sinnott with Another Brave to Go. It can be tough, can't it? At Brave Enough, we love designing and sharing social media posters to help people feel encouraged and to build them up with ammunition for a positive mindset. Recently, someone commented on social media and said that these social posters are really helpful to her and that she's going to start printing them out and putting them up on her mirror so that soon she won't just have a reflection of herself, but also reminders of who she is in Jesus. God is so awesome that He created our brains in such a way that we can literally reduce neurotoxicity and change the structure of our brains through practicing positive thought in as little as 21 days. All we need to do is deny the negative thought and replace it with a positive truth and then reinforce it consistently. In Romans chapter 12, verse 2, it says, "Do not conform to the pattern of this world, but be transformed by the renewing of your mind. Then you will be able to test and approve what God's will is, His good, pleasing, and perfect will." 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

0: The experts tell us there are only two or three primary or basic emotions. All the others arise out of those basic emotions. And one such primary emotion is hopelessness. Life can get tough, but if you lose hope, it's even worse. Hope that things can get better is what keeps us going when things are not going well. If we have no hope, not only is the tunnel dark, but there's no prospect of light at the end of the tunnel. Hope for the follower of Jesus is more than wishful thinking or optimism. It's a confident expectation, an assurance that because Jesus is who he is and did what he did, that the future is guaranteed. We have a living hope, and that hope is Jesus, who himself is alive. Because he conquered death, he assures us of final victory over death. Hope doesn't mean we don't suffer setbacks. Hope is to do with the future. Our present setbacks are not the last word. They're not the final reality. Our hope, our sure confidence, is that we will one day enjoy perfect life with Jesus forever. We get a taste of that now, but it is only a taste. The rest, and the best, is yet to come. It's been likened to a new model car. It's under wraps awaiting release. In the meantime, we can enjoy test drives in advance. Well, hope allows us to cling to the future certainty even as we face present uncertainty. We have to admit that while our present weakness and confusion is real, it's as nothing compared to eternity. Our hope doesn't have us avoid suffering, but does invite us to look at it from a different perspective. Christian hope is realistic. It doesn't pretend all is well when it's not. It doesn't mean we believe that things have got to get better because they couldn't possibly get any worse. It's securely based on the fact that Jesus rose from the dead and promises that we can share his risen life now and always. It has been said that Christianity is like a fairy tale. It has the inevitable happy ending. But it's a fairy tale with a difference, in that it is true. Hope is what reminds us that when the story of the human race reaches the last page, those in Christ will indeed live happily ever after. I'm David Ray.
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Rhema 105.1. First, from Scripture, God's Holy Word. Psalm 104, verse 31. May the glory of the Lord continue forever. The Lord takes pleasure in all He has made. The earth trembles at His glance. The mountains smoke

0: Treating people well has serious payoffs. Research is clear that people respond better when they're treated with kindness. When the staff at work are looked after, they're more productive. When children feel safe, they learn faster. The research even said that when you treat the worst of criminals with dignity, the results go better for us. Typically, we don't treat people well because they treat us badly. Surely prisoners don't deserve to be treated with kindness. But Jesus said, if you only do good to those who treat you well, what good is it? Anyone can do that. But someone has to take the lead. We need to be the first, to love others before they love us, to be patient on the road before the other driver is patient with us, to be generous at the table when everyone else is fending for themselves. Treating people well always works. You may even find the behaviour of others changes as a result. But even if it doesn't, it will surely change us. I'm Tanya Harris of GodConversations.com.
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0: Hey, thank you so much for watching our cover of Who You Say I Am by Hillsong. 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Links for some of those are below, but you can just search for Worship Tutorials and it should show up. If you'd like to see the tutorial on how to play this song in the key that I played it in here, which is the key of C on the album, it's a female-led version, so it's in a different key, but I did it in C, which works well for a male vocal. Links below to head to Worship Tutorials where you can see that and all of our resources for this song. Again, thank you so much for watching. If you haven't subscribed, we upload videos like this all the time, so hit the button below to do that. See you in the next video.
1: Do you have a good imagination? Imagination is about creating something new, almost out of nothing, beyond our senses and stimuli. It's something that drives the creation of stories, music, art, and games. But imagination is also essential for successful organizations, inventions, and even relationships. Imagination appears to be uniquely human. No animal seems to possess one. Yet it is a potent force and actually makes humans very powerful and possibly most godlike with the ability to create something from nothing. Indeed, author and pastor John Piper once said, "Imagination may be the hardest work of the human mind and perhaps the most godlike. It is the closest we get to creation out of nothing." But then perhaps this makes sense, if, as the Bible claims, we really are created in the image of God. This is Rob Martin with God in 60 Seconds. To open up more space for reflection and conversation about God, go to thirdspace.org.au.
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0: 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In the beginning, the Word was with God, the Word was God. 1 Thessalonians 5, chapter 23. Now may the God of peace make you holy in every way, and may your whole spirit and soul and body be kept blameless until our Lord Jesus Christ comes again. God will make this happen, for he who calls you is faithful.
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0: My friend, do you think you need to consider using the word no a little more often? Hello, I'm Chuck Swindoll. Maybe you even need to back out of a few things you've said yes to. And maybe that's better than getting yourself so overcommitted again or burning yourself out again. Maybe it's time for you to say, no, this year I will not be able to be in charge of the picnic. Or, no, I am not going to be responsible for that Bible study this year. Is it time for that kind of clearing out of your schedule? Just admitting you're overcommitted is a good start. Sit down with your calendar and you and God have a talk. And practice saying the word no.
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Loving Father, we thank you for this part of your word and such a wonderful part, and we pray that your Holy Spirit, who inspired the writing, would now inspire the hearing today, that we might see you more clearly, love you more dearly, and follow you more nearly. And we pray this in Jesus' name. Amen. Our morning series, as you probably know, is called True Visions of God. We are looking at people in the Scriptures who were confronted with God. This is a very valuable series for many reasons. Let me mention two. One is the world badly needs to know what God is like. I would dare to say that the greatest need in the world is that the world would know what God is like, because almost everything will flow from that. When the Apostle Paul stood up in Acts 17 to preach to complete pagans, he began his sermon with two words, "The God," and then he went on to speak about him. And we happen to be, of course, in a world that is turning a deaf ear to God, and we need to be very shrewd and wise in the way we communicate, but there is no greater need in the world than to see what God is like. The next reason why we need this series is because the church is so easily drifting from Scripture, partly because of the busyness. We don't have the inclination to study and dig deeply into what God is like, and so we tend to be superficial. And there is, of course, a new God emerging in the Western world, which is a kind of a butler God, a God who demands almost nothing and is there just to produce on time for us. And this God is, of course, an invention, and it will be a disillusioning God to everybody who puts their faith in this God. It's an idol. And what we badly need is to go back and see what people saw of the real God, and that will have a strangely liberating effect on us. So we're looking at the famous vision of Isaiah in Isaiah chapter 6. You don't come to this vision or this commission until chapter 6. And I think the probable reason is because the book bursts in with a message, which is warning, this is the only solution, and it covers five chapters of urgency, and then

if you stop and ask the question, who is saying this? Who has the right to talk like this? We come to Isaiah chapter 6, and the answer is, it's Isaiah saying this, and this is the reason because of this incredible vision that he was given. So this morning I want to look with you at these verses, chapter 6, verses 1 to 13. We're going to do it under four very quick headings. If you're a note taker, and some people do write something down which helps them, the four points go like this: vision, confession, cleansing, commission. Vision, confession, cleansing, and commission. Now the vision in verses 1 to 3, Isaiah is given a vision of God. I suspect this is a window into heaven. And I suspect this because we're told in verse 1 the Lord is very high, and in verse 2 that he is surrounded by heavenly beings called seraphs. Seraphs not mentioned anywhere else in the scriptures but here. And though we say Isaiah received a vision of God, and although he says in verse 1, I saw the Lord, please notice that God is not described at all in Isaiah 6. We see the throne that he is on, we see the robe, so to speak, of his glory, and we see the seraphs announcing it, but we are not given any portrait of God. And there's a number of reasons why we are not given a portrait of God, and we're not going to be given a portrait of God. And one of them is, of course, in John chapter 4, that God is spirit, and therefore he is not visible. Second, we're told in Exodus 33 that it is a fatal thing to see God. Man shall not see me and live, says God in Exodus 33, verse 20. So you can read the whole of the Old Testament, and there'll be lots of people who say, I saw the Lord, or something like it, and what they're seeing is, of course, some kind of vision or clothing of God. And so you come to John chapter 1, and John says in his gospel, nobody's seen God. You can read the whole of the Old Testament from Genesis through to Malachi, and of course there'll be many visions and there'll be many experiences, but nobody is literally seeing God. And it's not until he comes down into the person of Jesus and takes on flesh and walks amongst people that they see him face to face. Alec Mattia says, God condescends to clothe himself in a form or a vision for our warning or our comfort. And that's the story of the Old Testament. And Isaiah is given something of the clothing of God's holiness, a vision of God's holiness. And what that means is that as he looks up into heaven, he sees God's great perfection, utter perfection. It's something which we can only attempt to describe. But if we were, as it were, to have the roof lifted off our building and we were given a window into heaven and we could see God's utter perfection and that he is empty of all sin and corruption and that he is absolutely full of holiness and righteousness, the effect is to make the sinful, normal person ashamed and afraid. And that's what happens to Isaiah. Even the seraphs, we read in verse 2, are overwhelmed because with their wings they cover their faces, no doubt because they are unworthy to look on him, and they also cover their feet. And I suspect this means they are conscious of being unworthy to serve him or to go for him. Now, if the sinless seraphs are overwhelmed, Isaiah is, of course, completely frightened by the experience. And he says in verse 5, I am ruined, or he might have said, I am doomed. This, friends, raises a very interesting matter on the subject of visions of God, because my experience over 30 years as a Christian is that people who say that they have had a vision of God, and I don't doubt that God is able to announce himself or display himself or comfort or warn as he pleases. But my experience is that people who write about their visions of God or describe their visions of God almost always have a vision which comforts or secures them without upsetting or rattling their cage. And here in Isaiah chapter 6, he is given a vision which totally unsettles him. And if God shows himself to Isaiah like this,
It is no doubt the very first thing that a person needs to know if they're to have a right relationship with God, and that is that they don't have a right relationship with God. And so he gives to Isaiah a true vision. Isaiah is never the same. He never again has a poor view of God or a small view of God. Even though his contemporaries have a very poor view of God, even though the people of God have a very poor view of their God, Isaiah is never the same. I tell you something very strange. The Israelites of Isaiah's day have forgotten the God of creation. They've forgotten the God of the Red Sea. They've forgotten the God of Mount Sinai. They've forgotten the God who fights and wins battles. And it's a very weird thing that they would come to such a poor, small view of God until, of course, you remember what your own heart is like and you know that we're capable of doing exactly the same thing. We can speak about and sing about and hear about an absolutely huge and righteous God, and then if you're like me, you can walk straight out of this building and drop the whole subject instantly and get on with your own agenda. That's what we're capable of. And these Israelites have invented a God who they think they can control by ritual. And so back in chapter 1, in verse 13 and 14, God says to the Israelites, stop your offerings. Stop your meetings. I hate your meetings, he says. I hate your assemblies. And that's how bad things have got. They're actually running the ritual and absolutely repulsing their God. And I think, again, we need to be very careful that we don't secretly in our brains invent a God who we domesticate by our religion and yet think is not capable of doing anything about our sinfulness. Isaiah is utterly changed by his vision, and he starts to see a God who demands his repentance and also has a wonderful solution to the sin. So that's the vision. The second thing this morning is the confession. And you'll see the confession comes in verse 5. Remember, the thing that really frightens Isaiah is not that God is huge, but that God is sinless and holy. And he calls out in verse 5, woe, I'm ruined. What we would call out would be, no, I'm finished. It's all over. And he's conscious of this for two reasons. One, that God is so different from him. And the other is that he has seen God in some way, in some vision. And that, according to Scripture, is a fatal experience. And so he feels not only his filth, but he also feels that he is doomed. Now, what is even more amazing and I think important than all of this is that Isaiah, in seeing God, instantly identifies with his people. He doesn't run out of this experience and say to everybody, listen, I've seen God, and I'm better than you, and I've had a greater experience than you, and I'm now telling you that you're in trouble. He sees what God is like, and he cannot see any solution for himself, and he cannot see any solution for his people. This is an extraordinarily important thing, because I think the whole issue of Isaiah 6 is not to say to you from this pulpit just that God is holy, and therefore what are you going to do about it? But to say to you that Isaiah 6 is proclaiming God is holy, we are not. He has made a way in which we might be joined and reconciled. But he's also found a way in which he might use us in the world. Now, most of you will say here this morning, the first issue is a non-issue for me. I'm already reconciled to God. I understand the gospel. I've put my faith in Jesus. I am a Christian. But isn't the second question a big issue for you? Don't you find yourself saying regularly, how can God possibly use me? He is so good. I am so bad. How can he possibly use me? And the message of Isaiah 6 is that God uses forgiven sinners. How can I preach to you today? Is it because I'm better than you? Is there anybody here who honestly thinks that the preacher is better than the pew sitter? Impossible, I hope.
How is it you are able to go out and talk to a non-Christian friend or member of your family? We're all sinful people. And the only answer that comes in this wonderful passage of Isaiah 6 is that God not only knows how to forgive, but he then uses the forgiven. And that's why 6:5 is so important, because Isaiah does a remarkable thing in the face of his recognition of his sinfulness, and that is, listen to this, he admits it. He does what we find it so difficult to get our non-Christian friends to do, and that is to despair. The whole world is interested in being affirmed and being positive and thinking the best. And this overwhelming message comes from the Word of God to the world, which is that you must come to the point of despair and admit sin. And as soon as Isaiah admits his sin, he puts himself in an entirely different category from the rest of God's people. You think of five people who are in a burning building. One lady calls to the fireman, "Catch me," and jumps out the window. Think of five people who are caught in the rip of a surf. One man calls for the lifesaver. Think of five people who've been infected with a deadly disease. One asks for the antidote. What is the difference between the one and the others? It's not that they have different needs. They both have the same need. The difference is that the one admits. And as soon as the one admits, the one gets a solution. And as soon as the one gets the solution, the one is able to be part of passing on the solution. And that's what Isaiah does. He admits to God. In an overwhelming sense, I'm in trouble. Can't do anything unless you help me. Many of us are trying every now and again to pass on the gospel using the old ABC. Imagine somebody out of the blue says to you, "What do Christians believe?" And you go through the ABC. You say, "Well, we're people who admit that we have fallen short. B, we believe Jesus died to bridge the gulf. C, we have come to him. We have committed ourselves to him." Admit, believe, come. But the admit is so difficult to get people to believe, to do. There is a great hostility today to this admitting need or admitting sin. And I suspect that the devil invents on an hourly basis, if possible, new ways of stopping people from just admitting their need, their sin. I wonder whether he doesn't have 1,000 dark advertising companies working to produce new ways of stopping people simply admitting or confessing their sin. So, for example, you've got people who say, "Well, let's invent a new God who's just loving and kind and doesn't talk about all this sin stuff. So much more pleasant." Or let's have a philosophy that people are basically good. Or let's be positive. Let's introduce just talk which affirms. Or let's allow people to choose their own spirituality, one that's meaningful to them. Or only fire and brimstone churches will talk about sin, so avoid those sort of churches. Let's distinguish, says another person, that I am basically good, but every now and again I just muck up a few times. Or why don't we concentrate on loving deeds rather than such negative words? And etc., etc., etc. People come up with a whole range of ways in which they might not get to the A of Christianity, which is to admit their sin and their need. Well, I hope you'll remember this little word, admit. Maybe you'll be standing in a queue to the opera or the movies, and you'll have your little ticket in your hand and it says something like, "Admit one." And you'll just remember this little word, admit. And of course, you are going to be admitted. Now, why is a Christian admitted into God's fellowship or family? Because they have admitted their sin.
And when we admit, it is the first step to Him admitting us. Third thing then is the cleansing. The confession or the admission which Isaiah utters is humanly crucial. It has to be done. But then comes the cleansing and the forgiving, and this is divinely crucial. Isaiah has called for God's help, and God swiftly gives it. In verse 6 and 7, you see that one of the seraphs flew with a live coal in his hand, which he'd taken with tongs from the altar, and he touched my mouth and said, "This has touched your lips. Your guilt is taken away, and your sin atoned for." Now, the altar was where Old Testament sins were paid for. A sacrifice was placed on the altar to pay for the sin. And now God takes a symbol of the altar and rushes it to Isaiah as if to say, "You have confessed your need, I have provided a solution, and I am bringing them together." The coal from the altar is the symbol of God's provision of a solution. Now, what is interesting is that although the altar was burning continually in the temple, and Isaiah's people, the people of Isaiah's day, were running services on and on and on and on coming to this altar, it was doing them no good whatsoever, because they had never matched confession with cleansing. It would almost be as if somebody were to come to church and take communion on a weekly basis for years and decades and never benefit from the communion. Because all the time the communion is calling out, there is a solution to sin, but the person has never dropped down on their knees and said, "I need a solution to sin." And so the two wires have never come together. And that communion, which is offering and promising so much, has never actually found in the person who's eating the bread and drinking the wine a genuine needy person. Well, in the wonderful simplicity of these verses, Isaiah recognizes his need, confesses it, and God provides. Now he's going to go and preach to his contemporaries, and he's not just going to be conscious of sin, he's also going to be conscious of forgiveness. He's not going to go out and say, "I'm a perfect man." He's going to go out and say, "I'm a rescued man." And that's the great privilege of the preacher to his congregation, or the Christian witnessing to his or her friends or family. We go out as a forgiven person. We're not superior. We have recognized that God is infinitely above us in holiness, and that it's only His provision that has made it possible to have any relationship. And that's the news we want to pass on. So we don't just want people to admit their need. We also want people to believe the answer. We don't just want people to confess sin. We want people to take hold of Jesus. Now, there's no altar left. I hope everybody here in this building knows this. There are no altars left in the world as far as God is concerned. There is no coal to be grabbed to take to people. Do not rush out to anyone with a lump of coal. It won't do them any good. What we have, of course, is another kind of altar, and that is the altar of the cross, Calvary, where Jesus was offered as the last sacrifice for our sin. And there is no altar with coal anymore. There is now an altar called the cross with a word. And the word, the message which goes out from the cross goes like this: it's finished. Salvation is accomplished. You can be forgiven. Salvation must be received. He's achieved it. You must receive it. And that's our message to the world. He achieved it. You receive it. I was reading some time ago of a preacher who was discussing the whole subject of believing with a Maasai tribesman. And as this preacher described belief to the Maasai tribesman, the tribesman was shaking his head and said to him, "Your word for belief is much too weak." He said, "The word you're using for belief is the word that we would use of a hunter who just pulls a trigger and knocks down an animal. He's distant. It's separated. There's no involvement."
No, said the Maasai tribesman, our word for belief is the word for when the lion sees the prey, runs, grabs it, embraces it, and eats it. It's a very interesting contrast, isn't it? The person in the world, or the pew perhaps, whose view of belief is, I pull the trigger, I see something, yes, it's over there. But the real word for belief, the biblical word for belief, should be the word for the lion who takes hold of the gospel, takes hold of Christ, receives him, welcomes him. And the last thing in our few verses this morning is the commission, verses 8 to 13. I say again, who will God use in order to be a blessing to his world? You might say, not me. Couldn't be me. And on your own, you're right. Couldn't be me either. On my own, couldn't be me. God's not going to use the person who avoids him. God's not going to use the person who tries to impress him. God's not going to use the person who disqualifies himself or herself and says, I won't be used. But God will use the person, like Isaiah, who admits their need and believes the news. And Isaiah, you see in verse 8, has gone from despair to enthusiasm. Whom shall I send, says the Lord? And Isaiah said, here am I, send me. Now he's got a message which he'll take out to his world, and it's more than just talk, it's very, very meaningful. It's a message which he needed and everybody needs. And so he offers himself as a messenger. He finds in verses 9 and following that he's got a job to do, which is the toughest job in the world. And that is, he has to preach a message which is going to judge or punish or harden the listeners. That's his job as a prophet, to preach a message which is going to harden. We read in John 12 that there were people in Jesus' day, listen to this, who would not believe. And then God punished them, making them so they could not believe. They would not, and then they could not. It's a very interesting sequence. And that, sadly, as the situation is in Isaiah's day, they would not, and so they cannot. And Isaiah has this terrible job of taking the word of God, which is going to harden the people, until God has done his job of disciplining or punishing. Just like sunshine, the word of God goes out and it melts butter and it hardens clay. And the sermon that is preached from a pulpit like this has a softening or a hardening effect. And it does what God purposes. That's why we need to pray on a regular basis that we as listeners would be softened, not hardened by the word. No wonder Isaiah says, how long do I have to do this for? Verse 11, how long, O Lord? God says to Isaiah, I want you to preach until the judgment has taken place, till the cities are ruined, till the houses are deserted, the fields are ravaged, until the Lord, verse 12, has sent everyone far away. Now that isn't the end of the message, because in verse 13 there is the shoot, or the stump, or the seed. God never, you see, wipes out his people. He may cut back the dead wood, but he causes a stump or a seed which is going to spring up and be the source of new life. And we discover, of course, well down the track that this seed, this stump, is really Jesus and everybody who, as it were, comes to faith in him. Now, if we were to capture this vision of Isaiah 6 and put it into a simple summary, what would we say? We would say this. If a person could see God in heaven, it is almost certain that that would not just be a soft, easy experience, but it would be an unsettling and scary experience. Not because God is frightening, ugly, but because God is awesome, holy. And the steps that Isaiah is taken through in chapter 6, seeing what God is like, crying for help, receiving the mercy, telling other people, is exactly the sequence that Isaiah's people need to go through. They need to see what God is like again. They need to cry for mercy.
They need to receive his cleansing, and they then need to be his instrument in his world. And that's, of course, how a person becomes a Christian. See their need, ask for help, receive Christ, become his follower and servant. And this chapter gives us great encouragement that God is in the gracious business of bringing people back to himself through forgiven sinners. And God is able and willing to use people like you and me in his service once we have followed the sequence of Isaiah 6. Well, let's pray together. Let's bow our heads. Heavenly Father, we thank you for what you revealed to Isaiah and have revealed to us in the Scriptures. And we pray that you would help us to respond rightly to you as you enabled Isaiah to. And we pray that you would help us to respond to you not only in seeing you in your greatness and seeing our own need and gladly receiving the Lord Jesus, but also as people who go from here with a message which is of immense and eternal value for a needy world. So we thank you for your great grace to us, and we do pray that you would help us to live as those who've received it and as those who are ready to pass it on. We ask it in Jesus' name.

Rema 105.1. In the beginning, the Word. The Word was with God. The Word was God. 1 Peter chapter 2 and verse 10. Once you had no identity as a people. Now you are God's people. Once you received no mercy, now you have received God's mercy.

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0: Ephesians chapter 2, verse 10, the Apostle Paul makes it very clear. 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Good works will never save us, but good works will be the evidence that we are saved. Salvation is by grace alone, through faith alone, in Christ alone.
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1: I was really struggling and not coping with my grief. And then I was tidying my bookshelves one day and the Messages of Hope booklet on grief just fell into my lap. 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

Rhema 105.1. In the beginning, the Word. The Word was with God. The Word was God. Genesis 1, verse 27. So God created human beings in His own image. In the image of God, He created them. Male and female, He created them.

0: In the evening when I close my eyes, you're still the only one I want to cling to. You're the last thought on.
1: Hi, this is Dennis from Momentum. What if we as men feel or fear that life is becoming boring? So many men I know are driven by purpose, and it can be both a positive and a negative thing. We've spoken about it on the show quite a bit. It's great to have a purpose, and we all need purpose. But if that's all we have, we're in danger of becoming quite shallow. As men, we can at times suffer from boredom. From a spiritual angle, this is an awesome opportunity to go deeper with God. Often it can be a catalyst of clarity for next steps. So often in my life, God has spoken directly that way, remembering that God's voice, as in Elijah, is that still, small, silent voice. Sometimes we are withdrawn from a busy life to reflect on what God is doing in the big picture. I hope it is an encouragement to you that you take God's invitation to press more deeply into Him, who is your Savior, your Lord, your friend, and your King.
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1: Hi, it's Des Momentum. What if we as men have so many reasons to give up and so little support and comfort? Do you remember a time in your life when you were ready to give up and had little support around you? You know, I remember just before I became a Christian, I had so many voices in my head telling me why I shouldn't be a Christian, and no voices in my head telling me why I should. Those times I felt so empty and alone, it was harrowing and so very hard. And yet as I look back, I know there was a deepening in my search for a relationship with God, and somehow I have sweet memories of those times that were really hard. Weird, eh? Men, if and when you're in this hard, empty, lonely place, it's ever more urgent to reach out and reach up. 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So we will reach out. Reach out to other trustworthy men and reach up to God.
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3: If you look, you'll find us everywhere. We might not look or sound alike, but we all share the one thing. We're friends, neighbours, teammates, family.

In April 2009, the International Monetary Fund announced that around the world there was a record amount of bad debts, mostly on the books of banks. How much bad debt? How much money is owed that cannot be repaid? About $5 trillion. Sounds a lot, but how much is $5 trillion? $5 trillion is $5 million. But how much is that? Well, if you had lived every day since Jesus was born in Bethlehem, and every day you'd spent $1 million, you would not have spent $1 trillion yet. In fact, you'd be over $100 million short. In the end, someone will have to wear these debts. Someone will cancel them. And someone will have to pay the price, most probably governments. And in the end, guess who? Us, the taxpayers. The Bible warns that our debt to God is considerable. The wages of sin are death, and we are liable to die once. Christ's death on the cross was God's plan to wipe out our debt once for all. God offers to redeem our debt and remove the toxic asset of sin. All we need to do is to face our spiritual bankruptcy, accept God's rescue plan, and be willing to turn away from our toxic sin.

0: 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Ciao.
1: At 105.1 Rima White Bay, we're more than just a radio station. We're a positive community. Tune in, be inspired, and know that you're not alone. 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

0: In this bulletin, another day of flight delays and Victorian farmers to house their free-range chickens. With the details, I'm Jaden James. Airlines are criticising the government department responsible for air traffic controllers as Sydney Airport experiences another day of delays. A staff shortage has slowed operations at Kingsford Smith, sparking backlogs around the country. Airlines for Australia and New Zealand Chief Executive Stephen Beckett says tens of thousands of passengers are affected.
1: We're seeing 150 flights impacted yesterday, more than 150 this morning, and it's impacting both the domestic and international network. And we know that passengers are missing their international connections and they're missing vital domestic connections to places all over the country.
0: Travellers are being told to check for the latest information from their airlines before heading to the airport. Tens of thousands of people are expected to flood into Sydney's Moore Park for events over the coming hours. Up to 40,000 AFL fans will be leaving at the same time NRL fans arrive at Allianz Stadium. Transport for New South Wales, Kristen McKendry, says people should take public transport to avoid delays.
2: Moore Park will be very busy on Saturday with more than 60,000 people attending the City to Surf Expo, AFL and NRL games.
0: The AFL game begins at 4:15. The number of bird flu cases detected in Victoria has more than doubled in 24 hours, forcing hundreds of farmers to house their free-range chickens. Producers with more than 50 free-range chickens have been told to keep their birds indoors for at least the next 2 weeks. Victoria's Chief Veterinary Officer Graham Cook says new detections of bird flu in coastal areas has prompted the stepped-up response.
3: The reason why we're introducing a precautionary housing requirement is because within distance of our coastline, we do have a large amount of poultry industry.
0: Questions have been raised whether poultry displays at this year's Royal Melbourne Show should go ahead. Victoria's planning minister is in the spotlight for a perceived conflict of interest. Sonia Kilkenny has admitted she should have stepped back from a decision to approve a new development zone just metres from her Bayside investment property. The minister has told the Herald Sun she gave the green light to an apartment hub across the road from her property in Hampton. The Liberals now want Ms. Kilkenny sacked, saying her actions are a blatant breach of the ministerial code of conduct. The Australian Bureau of Statistics is warning the public to avoid a deceptive online quiz about the census question on religion. Anglican Bishop of South Sydney, Michael Stead, called it a skewed secular survey, promoting a no-religion answer. He told the Pastor's Heart podcast that he tested it using two people he knew.
4: The first one was people who attend church semi-regular. They're kind of a bit loose with the official lines of the Anglican Church. I was encouraged to tick the spiritual but not religious box. And then I did it again with somebody who's kind of drifted away from that, still comes to church occasionally. And in that case, it came up and said, tick the no religion box.
0: Demographer Mark McCrindle called it trickery because there's no spiritual but not religious box in the census. In the AFL, the Hawks have been humbled at the Gabba, going down to the Lions by 67 points. Hawthorn coach Sam Mitchell admits they made too many mistakes.
5: Missed some shots and missed some sort of skill errors and didn't handle parts of the game well enough, which could have got us some pressure on them, but we weren't able to get close enough to cause them enough trouble, and they certainly took their chances and took the game away from us earlier than we would have liked.
0: Today, Melbourne will soon be playing against the Dockers at the MCG. That's the latest Vision National News. I'm Jaden James.
6: Rhema 105.1 from Scripture, God's Holy Word. Romans 15 and verse 12. In another place, Isaiah said, "The heir to David's throne will come, and he will rule over the Gentiles. They will place their hope on him."

0: No matter what today looks like, know that you're never alone. Thanks for letting us join you on the walk. 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
1: Should we interpret the Bible literally? This is Ken Ham, author of Divided Nation, Cultures in Chaos and a Conflicted Church. If we interpret Genesis literally, do we need to interpret the whole Bible that way? Actually, we interpret the Bible naturally. This means we read the Bible how it was meant to be read. Scripture is made up of many different types of literature that aren't all meant to be understood the same way. We don't read a newspaper and a love poem the same way. They each have their own rules of interpretation. The Bible's the same way. We read history, like Genesis, straightforwardly. But poetry, like Psalms, clearly uses non-literal figurative language. We need to read the Bible naturally so we can properly interpret its message.
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0: Good afternoon. In stories making news, the opposition claims the federal government's gambling bill could see wagering ads aired during children's TV. Labor is seeking to limit betting ads to 3 per hour between 6 in the morning and 8:30 at night. 10 days into the job, and the Victorian opposition has labelled new Premier Ben Carroll as just another Labor fraud. The Victorian Premier hasn't faced the media since the release of Wednesday's anti-corruption report embroiling former Premier Daniel Andrews and the Firefighters Union. The Queensland Government has backed a new partnership between the police service and Surf Lifesaving, the initiative encouraging 36,000 volunteers to pursue a career in the force, with officers also volunteering at local beaches. And in rugby union, the Les Kiss era will begin tomorrow night for the Wallabies, taking on Japan in Osaka. Australia has never lost to the Cherry Blossoms. I'm Gareth Stafford, and those are the latest news and sport headlines.
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Dating a person with a troubled past can strain family relationships. Hi, I'm Brett Ryan, the Focus on the Family Australia. Parents and teenagers often clash when it comes to dating rules. 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Parents are right to be concerned, not only for the safety of their child, but for the possible negative influence of the dating partner. For those teenagers that argue their friend is changing for the better, it's wise to be wary. 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Are they avoiding the friends and activities that got them into trouble to begin with? 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To learn more about relationships, sign up for our free e-newsletter at families.org.au.

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We hope your day is filled with joy and gratitude. Keep walking with us. 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

0: God.
1: In this bulletin, another day of flight delays and Victorian farmers to house their free-range chickens. With the details, I'm Jaden James. Airlines are criticising the government department responsible for air traffic controllers as Sydney Airport experiences another day of delays. A staff shortage has slowed operations at Kingsford Smith, sparking backlogs around the country. Airlines for Australia and New Zealand Chief Executive Stephen Beckett says tens of thousands of passengers are affected.
2: We're seeing 150 flights impacted yesterday, more than 150 this morning, and it's impacting both the domestic and international network. And we know that passengers are missing their international connections and they're missing vital domestic connections to places all over the country.
1: Travellers are being told to check for the latest information from their airlines before heading to the airport. Tens of thousands of people are expected to flood into Sydney's Moore Park for events over the coming hours. Up to 40,000 AFL fans will be leaving at the same time NRL fans arrive at Allianz Stadium. Transport for New South Wales, Kristen McKendry, says people should take public transport to avoid delays.
3: Moore Park will be very busy on Saturday with more than 60,000 people attending the City to Surf Expo, AFL and NRL games.
1: The AFL game begins at 4:15. The number of bird flu cases detected in Victoria has more than doubled in 24 hours, forcing hundreds of farmers to house their free-range chickens. Producers with more than 50 free-range chickens have been told to keep their birds indoors for at least the next 2 weeks. Victoria's Chief Veterinary Officer Graham Cook says new detections of bird flu in coastal areas has prompted the stepped-up response.
4: The reason why we're introducing a precautionary housing requirement is because within distance of our coastline, we do have a large amount of poultry industry.
1: Questions have been raised whether poultry displays at this year's Royal Melbourne Show should go ahead. Victoria's planning minister is in the spotlight for a perceived conflict of interest. Sonia Kilkenny has admitted she should have stepped back from a decision to approve a new development zone just metres from her Bayside investment property. The minister has told the Herald Sun she gave the green light to an apartment hub across the road from her property in Hampton. The Liberals now want Ms Kilkenny sacked, saying her actions are a blatant breach of the ministerial code of conduct. The Australian Bureau of Statistics is warning the public to avoid a deceptive online quiz about the census question on religion. Anglican Bishop of South Sydney, Michael Stead, called it a skewed secular survey, promoting a no-religion answer. He told the Pastor's Heart podcast that he tested it using two people he knew.
5: First one was people who attend church semi-regular. They're kind of a bit loose with the official lines of the Anglican Church. I was encouraged to tick the spiritual but not religious box. And then I did it again with somebody who's kind of drifted away from that, still comes to church occasionally. And in that case, it came up and said, tick the no religion box.
1: Demographer Mark McCrindle called it trickery because there's no spiritual but not religious box in the census. In the AFL, the Hawks have been humbled at the Gabba, going down to the Lions by 67 points. Hawthorn coach Sam Mitchell admits they made too many mistakes.
6: Missed some shots and missed some sort of skill errors and didn't handle parts of the game well enough, which could have got us some pressure on them, but we weren't able to get close enough to cause them enough trouble, and they certainly took their chances and took the game away from us earlier than we would have liked.
1: Today, Melbourne will soon be playing against the Dockers at the MCG. That's the latest Vision National News. I'm Jaden James.
7: Rhema 105.1, where the word of God always comes first. From Nehemiah chapter 8 and verse 5. Ezra stood on the platform in full view of all the people. And when they saw him open the book, they all rose to their feet. Then Ezra praised the Lord, the great God. And all the people chanted, Amen, Amen, as they lifted their hands. Then they bowed down and worshipped the Lord with their faces to the ground.

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1: Ever felt like you needed to have Jesus with skin on to wrap you in his arms? I'm Danny Sinnott with Another Brave to Go. I don't know about you, but my love languages are quality time and physical touch. So if I'm going through something hard, it helps me to have someone to talk things over with and be held. And I've done the same for others. It's such a sacred honour to be there for someone on that level. And there are times for many of us in life where we need a soft place to land and be held while we cry. God has such a beautiful way of showing himself with skin on to us, with each other. And there are times where we do find ourselves alone and he asks us to go deeper and trust his love in spirit. In Psalm 91 verse 4 it says, "He will cover you with his feathers and under his wings you will find refuge. His faithful promises are your armour and protection." No matter what you are going through, who you're with or who you're not, Jesus is your soft place to land and he'll protect you and hold you while you cry. 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

0: Good afternoon. In stories making news, the opposition claims the federal government's gambling bill could see wagering ads aired during children's TV. Labor is seeking to limit betting ads to 3 per hour between 6 in the morning and 8:30 at night. 10 days into the job, and the Victorian opposition has labelled new Premier Ben Carroll as just another Labor fraud. The Victorian Premier hasn't faced the media since the release of Wednesday's anti-corruption report embroiling former Premier Daniel Andrews and the Firefighters Union. The Queensland Government has backed a new partnership between the police service and Surf Lifesaving, the initiative encouraging 36,000 volunteers to pursue a career in the force, with officers also volunteering at local beaches. And in rugby union, the Les Kiss era will begin tomorrow night for the Wallabies, taking on Japan in Osaka. Australia has never lost to the Cherry Blossoms. I'm Gareth Stafford, and those are the latest news and sport headlines.
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0: 'cause you're good.
1: If Jesus were to come to our city, it is likely he would spend a lot of time mixing with people we think he ought to stay clear of. And his reply would be that he wants to offer pardon and new life, and it's among the desperately lost that he'll find the most willing response. He would tell us he's not come to condemn, but to save. And so we might conclude that he's soft on sin, that he's willing to turn a blind eye to sin because he loves sinners so much. But there's nothing soft about Jesus. He suffered agony on the cross to deal with sin, so he certainly took it seriously. It's just that he can manage better than we can the notion of hating sin and yet loving the sinner. There are those who argue that the church should not condemn sin because Jesus would have just quietly gone about loving sinners. But that's a dangerous half-truth. Of course Jesus loves the lost. But he not only came to seek and save the lost, but to call them to repentance. Repentance is a change of heart and mind, leading to a change of conduct. The Church of Jesus is not just called to get alongside those who are lost, but to point to solid ground, to call them to repent. Of course, this must be done sensitively in the context of love and kindness. Repentance is not a message to be arrogantly shouted at people from a distance. Repentance is not something to be demanded by self-righteous people who assume they don't need a bit of it themselves. Repentance can sound very negative, as if we invite people to give up whatever gives them pleasure. It's like the old castor oil. It's horrible, but it'll do us some good. But you see, changing our life direction so we head towards rather than away from Jesus is a liberating thing. It's an occasion for celebration. Two notorious sinners such as Zacchaeus and Matthew both have a social celebration when they repent. Repentance is a turning away, but it's also a turning towards. It is disengaging from one pattern of life and embracing another. Loving the lost without calling to repentance is not really loving the lost at all, because love seeks the good of the other. And inviting someone to turn to Jesus, well, that's about as good as it gets. I'm David Ray.
2: Learn the signs of stroke and know how to act fast. F is for face. Has their face drooped? A is for arms. Can they lift both arms? S is for speech. Is their speech slurred? Do they understand you? T is for time. Call 000. Time is critical.
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Your generosity ensures this voice doesn't fall silent. 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